0: along with so many others.
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4: This is a Bloomberg Minute. The AI race to go public is heating up. Just a week or so after OpenAI, the maker of ChatGPT, and Elon Musk owned SpaceX, both announced plans to begin selling stock to the public later this year. Today, Anthropic, the maker of the red-hot Claude chatbot, also submitted paperwork to begin selling stock. Each one of those companies could be worth more than $1 trillion each. Wall Street excited about that, but what drove the Dow, the Nasdaq, and the S&P to new record highs today was hopes for peace in the Middle East. President Trump today refuting earlier reports out of Iran that Tehran is no longer negotiating with the U.S. He also announced that Israel and Hezbollah militants in Lebanon have agreed to a ceasefire. And with that, the Dow today rose 46 points, the Nasdaq up 114, the S&P added 20, oil was higher, around $92 a barrel. And the fast food chicken wars are heating up again. McDonald's now testing out new hand-breaded chicken wings and fillets. Tom Busby, Bloomberg Radio.
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16: 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I'm Tracy Alloway.
17: And I'm Joe Weisenthal.
16: On today's show, we are talking commodities, finance, and what a banker is seeing in terms of new trade routes. We're speaking with Lewis Hart, head of corporate advisory and banking at Brown Brothers Harriman.
18: I'm sorry, I want to just go back to something because I didn't understand. So you mentioned your colleague who's on the Peanut Tree Nut Association.
17: Yes.
18: Well, how, like, from the perspective of Brown Brothers Harriman, how does commodity banking or finance work differently for some of these more niche commodities where the client does not have the ability to go short to contrast the physical?
17: Yeah, so you're always, in non-hedgeable commodities, you're also measuring price risk.
18: Yeah.
17: Typically, in something like cashews, as an example, cashew supply chain is super interesting, by the way. It starts typically in West Africa. It comes in something called raw seed. It then gets shipped to Southeast Asia, Vietnam, India, and they extract this kernel.
18: Oh.
17: And the kernel is what you eat, and there's actually toxic liquid in between the shell and the kernel. Long story, but it's sort of a fun supply chain, and then it gets exported in edible form, typically from places like Vietnam. And so it's a very long supply chain, and typically what you're relying on there, because the price does move a lot, is a forward contract. And that forward contract may not be financially settled as it is in the futures market. It may be, I've sold this all to XYZ buyer at ABC price.
18: Some maker of like sweets or something like that.
17: Think about if you like cashews, if you go to your local grocery store, it's probably whoever sits in between your local grocery store and our client that is packaging and salting and all those things.
16: So I was looking up the toxic liquid that comes from cashews, and it's urushiol. I'm not sure I'm pronouncing that right, but the stuff that comes from poison ivy, which I am currently suffering from. So this is Yeah, this is interesting to me.
18: That's really interesting to know. But it's interesting, too. Like, I remember when we were in Alaska, we were talking about some of the fishing that happens out there, how much fish goes to Asia for processing.
16: Yeah.
18: And it's really interesting to think from just, like, these pure commodity standpoints, how I imagine a lot of the value add of the supply chain is not actually accruing to the original origin of the commodity, but rather the entity that can do processing most efficiently through some combination of technology, environmental standards, labor costs, and so forth. I imagine a lot of the value add in a, say, cashew comes there.
17: Yeah. Yeah, it's. I'd say a lot of the value is happening kind of in the midstream. To okay. your point, in between, in between the upstream, which would be the farm,
18: right.
17: for example, in West Africa, and the client at the end, the retailer. So that's definitely true. Interesting fact about the peanut tree nut market is that it's also full. I want to keep saying that. It's full of family businesses, and the other thing we do a lot of is work with family businesses. So. You sort of look at this intersection of commodity trade finance, family business, and in the middle of those two overlapping circles is the peanut tree nut industry.
18: Got it.
16: Just going back to collateral, you know, one of the tropes or jokes that often gets brought up in commodities markets, it's like, I put on a physical oil trade and like, oh no, now I'm going to have to actually settle and take delivery of like 50 barrels of oil in my studio apartment or something like that. If you're in commodity finance, is taking delivery of actual collateral, like, is it a disaster for you the way it is for other investors? Or is it kind of, that's what it's there for? These are all collateralized loans.
17: Usually you wouldn't take delivery if you didn't intend to. So usually it means something went wrong. There are certain products where you actually buy the commodity physically with a contract to sell it back in the future. It's a form of inventory financing called a repurchase agreement. But typically your goal is to manage the credit so it's a good company that doesn't default on the loan, and therefore you avoid having to get out of the loan the second way, which is liquidating the collateral. So you try to avoid that at all costs. If you had to, the good news is you can typically sell it in the location where it exists. So if it's in a tank in Houston and it's X barrels of oil, you kind of say to someone else, hey, can I sell you this? It's sitting here, and they'll quote you a price. So it's not as dramatic as actually arriving at our doorstep.
18: Right.
17: And we try to avoid having to do that. Mm-hmm. That's part of our job. Something has gone wrong if we're doing that. But it has happened before over our 206-year history.
18: Once again, going back to unhedgeable commodities, and I ask this for a different reason, is one of the things, and it's sort of commodity-ish, one of the things that's very hot right now, or a lot of people are hoping that compute futures are going to be a thing, and that people will trade capacity of an H100 NVIDIA chip in the way, and there are some nascent efforts, and I don't know if this is going to take off.
17: Yeah.
18: But I'm curious, like, if there are any intuitions that we can build based on existing markets of what types of commodities lend themselves to financialization in that way. So we have oil futures and we have cotton futures, but we don't have pistachio futures. Is there anything that we can look at and say, yes, this type of market lends itself to financialization on an exchange, whereas this one doesn't? So as in our minds, we can help try to predict whether this will logically apply to something like compute futures.
17: Yeah. So if you look at the origin of the futures market, it was really designed to help farmers manage their price risk. So think of a grain farmer in Iowa planting.
18: This is what they teach you in the textbook. The farmer.
17: the farmer and the hedge and all that.
18: And bring it to market.
16: Not the onion farmer.
17: But if you look at the properties of the commodities, I think it's a few things. One is how homogenous is the product. So the more heterogeneous the product is, the harder it is to standardize into a financial contract. Two is volatility. If there's no futures market and it's moving all over the place, there's going to be a lot of demand from a producer, from an end user for a futures market. So actually, memory chips and compute are extremely volatile right now. We've been thinking a lot about whether that's a good candidate for a futures contract.
16: Huh, interesting.
17: And if you're a fab that's producing chips right now, you love the price you're getting, right? I mean, maybe you've sold some of it forward below the market, but as you're kind of ruling your contracts, it's very profitable, right? And could you lock that in? On the other side, if you're an electronics consumer of chips, you'd love to be able to hedge that price and hedge your consumption. So I actually think it's a great candidate for the futures market. Whether it takes off, I'm not sure, but I know some of the exchanges are spending a lot of time on this right now. So
16: I don't know when this particular episode is coming out. We're recording on May 27th, but very soon at our live show, we will have an episode dedicated to, you know, hearing from one company that is trying to create a compute exchange and futures market, basically. So that'll be interesting.
18: Yeah, I'm very interested in this question.
17: I think part of the big story with compute, by the way, that's underfollowed is copper. So I think everyone talks about power, and power is really important. And there needs to be lots of power capacity in order to build the AI revolution. Copper is as important. And you see copper prices at record highs, largely because of how much copper data centers are consuming because of all the electrical capacity that needs to be in that infrastructure. So,
16: do commodity financiers, do they have good insight into like trends in commodity prices just by virtue of being able to see like actual supply and demand on the ground?
17: In general, our philosophy is we don't know where the price is going. So we try to be price agnostic, but you can't help but notice trends, see things early. And one example would be in 2020 when COVID hit, you just saw freight prices skyrocketing. I think well before the market, you saw things like steel going up quickly and those prices being passed down the supply chain. So you definitely can see things that kind of feed into like the PPI, ultimately the CPI. When you live upstream the way we do in kind of these metal, energy, ag supply chains, you often see things first and before they actually get transmitted into the economic data. Now, it's just one side of it, so it may not be conclusive, but it certainly provides us with lots of interesting information.
18: There's not a trucking capacity futures market, but it occurs to me like, okay, here is a situation in which you have this sort of idiosyncratic moment, and then it probably wouldn't have made sense. I don't know. Trucking, like, is it in your mind, like, could that eventually be a candidate for?
17: Yeah.
18: Because you have these explosions of price. And so in the explosion of price moment, probably everyone's like, oh, I wish I could hedge this, right? But then you don't really know, is this a permanent fixture or is just this just a post-COVID thing where there was a one-time price readjustment? Because if it's a one-time price readjustment, you don't really need a futures market.
17: Yeah.
18: And this, we don't really know, like, from memory, is this like a one-time price readjustment or is this a new permanent fixture of the memory landscape? Huh. But answering that question would be an important part of whether it's worth it to build out a futures market. But I'm just curious, like, in the post-COVID...
19: 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Context changes everything.
17: But there are tanker contracts.
18: I just noticed this. Cape says, but it looks like there's almost no liquidity.
17: Yeah, there's not. The bid ask is pretty wide, but people do try to make markets. So dry bulk freight, you can go long or short. Trucking, I think, is a good candidate for it. I think because trucking in a lot of ways follows the diesel market, because the biggest kind of variable cost of trucking is
18: so there's already an instrument to hedge that.
17: A little bit. It's not perfect, but it's pretty highly correlated.
18: Tracy hinted at this. Were onion futures to be legalized, would onions themselves, you've mentioned...
16: Now we're just doing hypothetical futures markets.
18: You mentioned there are two conditions, that high price volatility and homogeneity of the underlying commodity.
17: Yes.
18: Would onions meet the conditions such that were they to be legalized, they would be a good candidate for financialization?
17: Well, one thing I'd worry about with onions is perishability. So I think putting onions in a warehouse, if you had a physical settlement process, could be a little dangerous, you know, because you can only store them for so long.
18: Yeah.
17: But onions, they are pretty homogenous, as far as I know. I mean, maybe I'm missing like a specific...
18: Well, purple onions, green onions, white onions.
17: So there's some basis risk.
18: You know what my favorite onion is? Yeah. the Texas 1015. Do you know what that is?
20: No. I've never heard of that. What is
18: yeah,
20: that?
18: Yeah, it's a type of yellow onion that I think was created at Texas A&M University. It's really sweet and tasty.
20: Sounds fake. That.
18: No, no, I mean, it's like any other...
20: Texas A&M propaganda.
18: No, believe me, I would be the last person to advocate for Texas A&M propaganda. No, look up Texas 1015. It's a really nice onion.
20: Man, I've got big onion growing plants.
18: Oh my God, it's the official state vegetable of the state of Texas, according to Google's AI overview, so I have no idea if that's true.
17: No way. I'm going to have to try this.
18: No, they're good. They're good. This has been Odd Lots on Bloomberg Radio. I'm Jill Weisenthal.
20: And I'm Tracy Alloway.
18: To hear the rest of this episode and all of our interviews, be sure to subscribe to Odd Lots wherever you get your podcasts. 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
23: This is a Bloomberg Money Minute. Apple's about to make going out to dinner with friends a little easier with a new iPhone tool, part of Apple Cash, that allows users to take a photo of a receipt, assign each item to whoever ordered it, and generate an exact payment rundown according to what everyone had. Fresh record highs on Wall Street today for all the major averages, thanks to a ceasefire deal between Israel and Hezbollah in Lebanon. Ongoing U.S. talks with Iran and Anthropic, the maker of the in-demand Claude AI chatbot, filing paperwork to begin selling stock to the public a little later this year. At the closing bell, the Dow up 46 points, the Nasdaq up 114, the S&P added 20. Oil, though, about 5% higher. It's back above $92 a barrel. And Walmart is now limiting its workers' use of its in-house AI tool called Code Puppy due to unexpectedly high demand, creating spreadsheets, presentations, and more, running up costs, and using too much data. Tom Busby, Bloomberg Radio.
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0: And I'm Charlie Pellett from the Bloomberg Newsroom. Andrew Left, one of the world's most prominent short sellers, has been found guilty of securities fraud by a federal jury in Los Angeles after a landmark

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2: Audit immunity that President Trump could receive.
3: Well, I think everyone can agree it's all been highly unusual. President Trump's $10 billion lawsuit against the IRS was unusual in itself. And then this $1.8 billion fund was also pretty unheard of, especially since it wasn't approved by a court or judge or anything like that. So the fact that this audit angle is still surviving after the settlement or the fund was dropped is pretty interesting. Of course, it's a big scoop by my legal colleague Chris Strome, and I think that it just shows the extent to which this lawsuit had become a vehicle for Trump to get different things that he wanted from the government that he leads. So it is very unusual. I think that we will continue to see legal challenges around this. A lot of different groups are filing in court saying Trump's guarantee to drop this fund isn't enough. They want something formal in court about it. And I think we'll see something similar with the audit angle.
4: All right. Well, we'll see ultimately right where all this lands. Eric, thanks so much. As Tim mentioned earlier, especially that story about Andrew Leth that Eric has on the Bloomberg, it is among our most read. Eric Larson, U.S. legal reporter here at Bloomberg News, coming up, why it might feel like 1999.
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17: Don't act like that. Don't wear that. Don't think that. I've heard everything you tell yourself every time you felt different. And I want you to know that you can be vulnerable and powerful.

0: reward. You mentioned one of the things that enables both of those kinds of business to still thrive is this sort of decline in competition. I was quite struck. It's something we've talked about a little bit in the past. One of the things that people are concerned about in the US economy, that some of the economists on the US research side of Goldman Sachs had an interesting analysis of what was potentially explaining this actually quite long-term trend of more and more concentration in US economy in different sectors and profit margins just continuing to grow, which of course, you know, is another sign of lack of competition. If those profit margins, as we economists are supposed to, you know, we like to think that they'll get bid away if they're too attractive, but that just hasn't happened in a lot of sectors. Now they look, I'd be interested to know what you think about this, because they look at various possible explanations. One of them is sort of globalization in trade, that larger firms have just captured a lot more from getting more access to foreign markets. But they're looking across the advanced economies, they don't find an enormous amount of evidence for that. Another is just that there's weaker competition authorities, or in the US, you would say antitrust enforcement, a bit more regulation of sectors. And that seems to be playing a small part, but they don't find...
1: Since 1990, San Antonio, Texas.
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9: And watch out for slow traffic on the far northeast side. We're seeing breaks. The stretch westbound on Loop 1604 between Bulverde and Highway 281. And wait times there around 5. Also, Highway 90 westbound between 410 and 1604, about the same. That's San Antonio traffic. I'm Gary Mack.
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3: 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Why the defense asked for a mistrial. In other legal news, the state of Florida is suing OpenAI and chief executive officer Sam Altman, accusing the company of ignoring safety warnings and releasing its ChatGPT product while knowing it was harmful for users. The suit alleges that ChatGPT puts children at risk, even encouraging violent behavior. Florida State Attorney General James Othmeyer says the alleged gunman in last year's deadly shooting at Florida.
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11: Okay, still contending with the vehicle fire on the west side. Petrenko, this one at Richland Hill, so just FYI there. Also got a disabled vehicle in the right lane down on the 410 southbound frontage road at Valley High Drive. And that's San Antonio traffic. I'm Gary Mack.
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0: from the AI sector.
1: So one of the reasons we wanted to speak with you is because you do have that very significant policy experience. And so when faced with, you know, potentially rising real rates because of an AI boom, what should policymakers be doing here? Because, you know, certainly in the U.S., we've already seen some Fed officials or outgoing Fed officials start to argue that they can look through the AI boom and its impact on inflation. But if real rates are, you know, structurally rising, if R star is structurally higher than it was before, is that the right move?
0: So, I mean, what matters crucially is what we believe are the main drivers of R star at this moment. Is it coming because of higher productivity growth, which is then leading to higher investment and therefore demand for capital? You know, all of that is good as a kind of the good kind of increase in R star, because that's an economy that is going to, is projected to grow at a faster rate. And that helps. That helps on many fronts, including in terms of bringing debt to GDP down. The other reason R star is going up is because of the increase in fiscal deficits.
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11: Watch for road debris north side, 281 northbound at Bassey. It's over in the right lane. I need to tell you about some of this road work down to just the left lane. I-10 upper level westbound around Midtown between North Frio and Calabar, causing delays there. Here, that's San Antonio traffic. I'm Gary Mack.
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